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This is Music Organic Music Research. My name is Dante LeRae. In that last set of music, we heard from Toshiki Sojima with Nightshade. That guitarist is incredible and worth checking out. We heard from Arakawa Band with Yaju Shisubishi. I have to once again apologize for butchering all of this. Good music. We heard from Nanawa Express with Oriental Making Love. And we heard from Himiko Kikuchi with Look Your Back. And that last track was Prism. I'm telling you. We're just going to continue forward. Underneath me right now is Yasuaki Shimizu with Bridgestone 4. I love these little ditties. He did a bunch of songs that are just music for commercials that were used various ages, various years, I think in the 80s and 90s in Japan. They're pretty interesting to listen to. Next up, we got Tokyo Incidents with Himitsu.

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My name is Dante LeRae. Thanks for tuning in. In that last set of music, we heard from Tokyo Incidents. I had first heard of them as Tokyo Jihin, but Tokyo Incidents with Himitsu. We heard from Hiroshima with Dada. We heard from Strata

with Aspects. We heard Go Go Penguin with Atomized, featuring Machine Drum, and that was the Machine Drum remix. We heard Mark de Clive, Low, and At Jazz with the At Jazz Astro remix of Sweat No Sleep. Underneath me right now, we got Iko Ishibashi with We'll Live Through the Long, Long Days. And Through the Long Nights. This entire show today, if you've listened to the whole thing, it's all over the place. I appreciate you being here, but I was really inspired by Japanese car culture in the 70s and the 80s, and decided to dig into what does that sound like, and then came away with my own interpretation of that. So there's a lot of different stuff here, a lot of fusion, some drum and bass, some electronics, some driving music, things to make you want to get out in your favorite car, hit the mountain, hit the road. Thanks for tuning in with me. Next up, we have a special request by my daughter, Akiko. We'll have Spectrum with Fly. Got about a half hour left of the show. Thanks for tuning in. It's Organic Music Research. Let's go.

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My name is Dante LeRae. This has been Organic Music Research. Thanks for tuning in. Thanks for sticking it out. Thanks for hanging out with me, playing some cool tracks, reminding us of driving, getting out there. It's a beautiful night. Hope you're having a good one. Wanted to call out some of the last songs we heard. We heard Fly from Spectrum, Painted Paradise by Jiro Inagaki. We heard Tomoko Aran with Midnight Pretenders, Sato Watanabe, Watanabe. I'm terrible at saying these names, but We Are the One. And right now we have Kumiko Sawada with Your Love's Away. I hope y'all have a great night. Thanks for hanging out.

Check, check, 1, 2. How we doing, y'all? My name is Chase 1-2, and this show is called The Long Walk Home. Every Tuesday night, 7 to 10 p.m. And, man, happy to be here. Shout out to my dear friend Lil G for holding it down last week while I was out in the desert on a film shoot. So thank you so much, Lil G. Got the nicest email from, let's see if I have it here, from a listener, which was so cool. Man, I don't know. I might have erased it or moved it somewhere. But not sure. Here we go. This is the information I needed. Okay, so today, Tuesday, June 2nd, 2026. Today is the day that David Payne is powering the radio station. Very cool, very cool. So, today is brought to you by DJ Daiju for his for his favorite synth artist, Falcon B. that is incredible. So, shout out to Dave. Shout out to Josh. Very cool. That's what I believe a nice donation, if I remember right, of $200 gets you. You get to power the station for one full day, and people shout you out throughout the day on the hour. Very cool. Thank you, David Payne. And man, if you didn't know, he does a radio show on Monday nights called Salt Lake City Music Reality with Jerry D. And man, is it a great show. I actually ran into him as he was headed down here last night and said hi. So anyway, thank you, Mr. David Payne, for powering the station today. Love it, love it, love it. We are very glad to have such a awesome, talented individual who is a part of this very, very great radio station we call KUAA. So thank you, David Payne. And shout out to the SLC Demons. Anywho, let's hit stop on that. We're just going to let it ride. I'm not really sure what I'm doing. I did come in on Friday and I hijacked the airwaves for an hour and a half, 2 hours, which was very fun. I came in around 11:30 and played till 1 p.m. And that might be something I do more often. I don't know. It was very fun. But let's let this one ride. This one is called One More Love Song by Mac DeMarco. 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

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If you're anything like me, you're in your backyard right now, enjoying a nice cool beverage, watching your cats play in the grass, chasing dragonflies, and listening to The Long Walk Home with Chase 12 on 99.9 FM KUAA.

special shout out, David Payne sponsoring the station today. Yep, today is brought to you by DJ Diageo for his favorite synth artist, Falcon B. Thank you, thank you, thank you. Shout out to Dave and Joshua. SLC Demons. Shout out to DJ Day in Palm Springs, too. Long walk home. Hope y'all are enjoying the show. Man, this track gets funky at the end. All right. Yes. Anyway, shout out to Colin, who called in. Thanks for tuning in, Colin. That was, I think he was chilling at Liberty Park listening to the radio. So thank you so much, Colin. Glad you are enjoying the tunes and that track especially. So much love, my friend. Thank you. Right here, we are going to play a song called Three People by an artist called Mac Rice. Woo, man, this is a good one. Maybe we'll take it, I don't know what we're doing. We're just kind of playing some jams, so maybe we'll take it a certain direction, or I don't really know. We're just kind of jamming. So anyway, thank you all for tuning in. Shout out to David Payne for sponsoring the show, the station today, I mean, powering the station with a $200 donation. So shout out to you. And many people did actually this last radiothon make a donation to power the station for a day. Very cool. We shout you out all day long, and you help the music live on and the lights stay on. And thank you very much, because the AC is on as well. So we can't thank you enough. Anyway, KUAA 99.9 FM. 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

Yo, this is D-Gents in Phoenix. And when I'm not messing around with a broken cell phone, with a broken oscillator here on my outdated DJ effects box, I'm letting you know that you're listening to The Long Walk Home with Chase 12, 99.9 FM, KUAA, Salt Lake City.

could that mean? Am I going crazy? Or is this just a dream? Now wait a minute, I know I'm lying in a field of grass somewhere. So it's all in my head. And then I heard her say, one more time.

fire roaring at my back. As she disappeared, but soon she returned. In her hand was a bottle of wine, in the other a glass. She poured some of the wine from the bottle into the glass and raised it to her lips.

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Shout out to David Payne for powering the station today. 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Shout out to Falcon B, DJ DeAju. 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

Shout out to Salt Vault Records. Thank you. I'm reading your message right now. I appreciate it. I forgot about that version of Sherry Berry by Aiden Noel, featuring the one and only Nancy Wang from LCD Sound System. Such a great track. Good stuff. Forgot I had that record. Anyway, 8:58 p.m. on this lovely Tuesday. God, I could just let this loop ride for the rest of the show and be happy about it. This song is called Always on the Line by World Brain. And, God, it's a beautiful song. What was I gonna say? Once again, shout out to my dear friend Lil G for holding it down on the show last week. I heard she was crushing it. I was in the middle of nowhere, so I couldn't tune in, but got a very kind email from, I believe his name was Joe. I think I deleted the email, or it's in a junk folder, I don't know. But he was trying to find a way to reach her because, man, he was just really, really into the show. And it makes me feel good when I have guest DJs fill in for me when I'm out of town. And, God, they just, they carry the vibe. And that's a beautiful thing we have here in Salt Lake City. We're going to let this one ride and move into some other music. Not sure. Maybe we'll bring it back down. Even though this is like a slow, fast BPM, but I don't know. Maybe we'll stay here. Who knows? 9 p.m., y'all. Beautiful downtown Salt Lake City on this lovely Tuesday night. Thanks for tuning in to 99.9 FM. Big shout out to Salt Vault Records for tuning in as well. And another big shout out to David Payne for powering the station today. Thank you, David. Your t-shirt's down here waiting for you. Yes. But that's all I got. Let's let the music ride. You're listening to The Long Walk Home. My name is Chase 12 here every Tuesday, 7 to 10 p.m., y'all.

Once again, big special shout out to DJ Deaju for powering the station for a day. Big shout out to the synth god, Falkion B. Salt Lake City Demons. Thank you, David. Salt Lake is a much better place with you here, my friend. Thank you, everyone, for tuning in. I'm going to dip out. I am off to Chicago in the morning. We'll see you next time. There's records to be had, baseball to be watched, food to be eaten, drinks to be drinking. We'll see you next time. Thanks for tuning in to The Long Walk Home. My name is Chase Montu, right here on 99.9 FM KUAA. Ethan's coming up next with Easy Does It. Keep it locked, y'all. Peace.

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down. It was recorded on Live at the Village Vanguard. Very beautiful song. It used to be Benny Goodman's sign-off theme. And you don't hear it very much. It's a very beautiful song. Hope you enjoy it. It's called Goodbye.

electric plumes across violet skies. Searchlight, searchlight. Dappled discoloration with time. Madness addition of my the floor eruption. Inside the conception, it blooms, it blooms. Temperatures clash as if born into conflict. Eyes react to the sun burst. The landscape is erased. Lightning dreamers awake with a star.

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to do a song that also has just been released since June, entitled Red Car. I hope you like it.

I have left around a number of what I would call psychedelic books, which you will notice consist very largely of photographs of pattern in nature. Crystal structures, shells, bone structures, leaf structures, animalcules, erosion patterns, patterns in marble, all kinds of pattern in nature. Because for some reason or other, one of the strongest effects that I had from the use of psychedelics was a vastly renewed appreciation of this dimension of the natural world, a kind of perception that the whole world is pattern. This is a very strange feeling, because our common sense normally bases the world on substance. We think of a primordial and more or less solid stuff, which is found in dense forms, as in granite or a ball of steel, and found in very refined forms, such as a gas. And we think that all the world is shapes of, forms of, this primordial stuff. But one of the extraordinary consequences of using psychedelics is that everything suddenly turns into transparency. I think that's what some physicists have tried to say. I'm thinking of Sir Arthur Eddington in particular, when he remarks that it seems to turn out that the stuff of the world is the same as the stuff of our consciousness. As if awareness itself and material substance were really not different. And whatever this means scientifically, the psychological implication of it is somehow to make the physical world lighter in every sense, somehow less heavy, less burdensome, and lighter in the sense of more permeated with light. If you look, for example, at those reproductions of Persian miniatures that I brought out, you will see what I mean by the vision of the world as being lit interiorly, illuminated from within. But the interesting thing about this, from a scientific point of view, is that the physical description of the world does not require the concept of substance. It requires only the concept of pattern. Because upon physical analysis, all substances, however solid, are finally described in terms of patterns, the patterns of their molecules, atoms, electrons, and so forth. And it is always the description of the pattern that seems to count. Common sense seems to urge us to ask the question, but what's the pattern made of? In other words, if we see everything reduced to a lot of circles or winding lines, we want to know, what are those lines made of? But when you think it through, the only way anybody can ever tell you about them is to describe still smaller patterns within them. Nobody can really think of a way of talking about stuff, because if it has no pattern and is just sort of homogeneous all the way through and has really no shape in itself, I can't imagine a way of talking about it. But you can number and describe and make out, delineate patterns. And so the world takes on, from this point of view, what I would best call a musical quality. Music having the peculiarity of being a language, a form of art, in which the principal delight is pattern. And the whole meaning is in the pattern. Music, you see, really doesn't mean anything at all. It's a great art, but one can have absolutely magnificent music,
which represents nothing and describes nothing. One enjoys it simply for itself, in the same way as you might enjoy fireworks, or watching ripples on water, or watching the shapes of clouds. They don't mean anything, and yet they're orderly. And so one becomes peculiarly aware of this world as play. I have described an experience in The Joyous Cosmology, which was actually based on an experiment with the Mexican mushrooms, with psilocybin, in which I was listening to some Hindu music at the time, in which the players were doing nothing but vocalizing the rhythm of drums. And they have a way of doing it with the syllables dit-di-dit-da, you know, dit-di-dit-da, da-di-di-da, and so on. And they get up to a tremendous speed saying this, and it was the most gorgeous babble. And then they were playing these various instruments, and all the sounds became... I became peculiarly aware of the nonsense in them. There was, for example, an oboe sound, which sounds like somebody singing with his nose pinched. Another sort of sound. Children love to do that. It makes a fascinating noise. Why is it fascinating? Heaven only knows. But in this sort of blah, blah, blah, blah sort of sound, which they weave together with incredible skill, they have Hindu music involves the most complex orders of pattern, and to count it out is quite difficult, but they do it with consummate skill, especially with drums. And as a result of listening to this, everything became that. Everything became Hindu music. And so people, you see, when we listen to our own music, well, that's very serious, and we take it all for granted. It's a violin, and this is a piano, and these seem to be very normal noises. And we've so long been accustomed to them that we take them for granted, and we think that they're perfectly sensible. Whereas, of course, if you listen to it with new ears, they're nothing of the kind. I mean, take an organ, for example. What a monstrous construction of pipes. And playing all these sounds through them, blowing through holes, simply fascinating. But when you hear the Hindus who do things musically that at first sight strike us as ridiculous, because they concentrate on using sounds that we avoid. But we do sometimes use those sounds when we are, especially as children, are trying to see what funny noises we can make. And so they will do things with their voices that sound to us like some sort of clowning. But to them, of course, this is all perfectly normal and serious music. Unless, of course, they are turned on when they're listening, as they very often are in India. And it's perfectly legitimate there. The thing that they forbid is alcohol. It's difficult to get in India. And... but they don't forbid bong. I remember I was having dinner in Kyoto with a Buddhist priest and a little party. And naturally, all Japanese, including Buddhist priests, are drinkers. And he passed around beer and sake in fairly plentiful quantities. And sitting at the table, a Hindu man, very intelligent fellow, and I noticed he refused them. So a little later I said to him, do you not drink for religious reasons? He said, oh no, it is not that. It is just that I don't need it, and I don't want to cumber myself with just something I don't need. I said, do you drink bang? Oh yes, he said, you would like it, it's a very good drink. And as you know, bang is an infusion of cannabis indica. So I suppose the Hindus hear their own music from that point of view very frequently. Cannabis is hemp. Vulgarly known as pot.
But the impression, you see, of this music at the time and in the state of mind I was in becoming the music and becoming this sort of marvelous nonsense, everything became that. And so I could see life behaving as patterns do so often behave. Look at a tree. You see, first of all, the heavy outline of the trunk. Then the trunk gives birth to branches, and the branches give birth to twigs, and the twigs give birth to leaves, and the leaves give birth to hairs and veins. And if you go on looking with a microscope, there is wiggle after wiggle after wiggle after wiggle, all coming out and yet all adding up to the perfection of this tree's pattern, like some sort of symphony. And so I could see all the wiggles and patterns of human imagination and behavior as being involved in this. And the things that we call good as well as the things that we call bad, the things that we call healthy as well as the things that we call sick, the enlightened and illuminated and liberated point of view as well as the egocentric and point of view in bondage, all of them as being integral parts of this terrific playfulness which the Hindus call the leela or sport of creation. Or better, play better than sport. Play in the sense of playing the piano, playing the drama, and so on. Not play in the sense of the trivial. So it was a most astounding feeling of being entirely a pattern. And nobody was making the pattern. There wasn't a patterner outside the pattern. The pattern itself was it. It grew itself, it created itself, it was spontaneous. It was all there was. And what a wasness. And so one is constantly reminded of this by all natural forms and objects in which pattern is very apparent and in which at the same time transparency is apparent. These two aesthetic qualities go together to be suggestive of the psychedelic experience. And so it seems more than ever natural to surround oneself with not only the objects of human art, but with dried flowers and herbs and grasses and seashells and various kinds of rocks and crystals. And I know a very great sculptor, and no, she's not a sculptor, she's really a mosaic artist and painter. Her name is Louisa Jenkins, and she is a great admirer of Teilhard de Chardin, the very progressive Jesuit theologian. She is a Catholic. And she has caught this feeling of universal pattern from him, and her studio is an absolute wonder museum. And she sees the artistic significance of everything. For example, we were having dinner with her one evening, and she was serving Japanese sake in those small cups. Her cups were white, and one of them dropped off the table and split in two. And we were about to pick it up and throw it away. She said, "Oh, don't throw that away." She said, "I have a use for it." And a little later, she presented me, it's hanging in the dining room there, with an amazing face made of a flat disc of cement. And the sake cups had been turned upside down and used as the eyelids for this creature. Well, the thing is that her whole studio contains... Yes, she's painted this. This is Leviathan, the monster of the deep. Her whole studio contains things like skeleton leaves, feathers of the most intricate type, fish skeletons, animals' bones, marvelous pieces of driftwood, gorgeous blocks of quartz, everything that is absolutely fascinating. A child would go out of its head in that studio. But somehow this intimates a world which is entirely
design, pattern. And it has an extraordinary levity and joyousness to it. It seems to be a world that is immaterial, in the double sense of the fact that it is not material and that it doesn't matter, in the sense of when something matters, that it is grave and thus heavy. It becomes, in other words, a universe whose whole meaning is playfulness. But playfulness must, in order to succeed, must have an aspect which simulates tragedy and can play at not play, so that one can realize play. It is fundamentally play, but it plays very serious games, or plays at seriousness. Now, this leads me to a question that is important about the use of psychedelics. All the people who have been involved with it talk about games. Game theory is very fundamental to it. Now, when Timothy Leary and Richard Alpert were at Harvard, both of them started out in their work as very, very respectable scientists in psychology. They knew all about statistics, and Timothy Leary, while he had been here at Berkeley, had done some very careful statistical analysis of psychological mechanisms and so on, and had got his doctorate and was a very respected scientist. Then they began working with psilocybin. Well, they made what was to their colleagues the fatal mistake, not just of experimenting on subjects and making careful notes and analysis of how they reacted, but they took it themselves. And then they slowly began to realize that what is called serious scientific inquiry is a kind of game. And you can see it as that, of course, without being under the influence of a psychedelic. Just by reading some of the literature, especially of the social sciences, where you will find amazing jargons are used, and that you have to be able to speak that jargon in order to belong to the academic fraternity. If you don't talk that way, and if you don't acquire the special rituals of the fraternity, you are not one of the boys. And an enormous amount of these investigations are truly trivial. I remember for a time I was associated with a certain university which has a famous department of education that's in this state. And I remember reading the subjects of master's dissertations when their degrees were awarded at commencement. And what they had done, you see, was to choose subjects about running schools which were as specialized as you could get. I mean, somebody got his master's thesis from writing about the relationship of windows in a classroom to the circulation of air for the children. Now, this is fundamentally a job for a constructor or architect or someone. I mean, you know, but this qualifies one for a master's degree in education. It's simply fantastic. But all those sciences, and this is particularly true of the study of English, they want to become scientific. And that means studying something minutely. Well, it's very important sometimes for a physicist or a chemist to study something extremely minutely. But what these other people are doing, because that the physicist and the chemist have acquired a certain power and status through their studies, they are simply trying to copy the method of doing things in spheres where this method is not particularly applicable.
And so it becomes strictly a game, especially in psychology, where anything that is studied has more variables in it than anyone can think about. And so, but it does make a very, very pretentious thesis to put forward some really good psychological statistics. So, I shall have more to say about psychological statistics in a few minutes. But so it becomes a game of staying in a certain caste. Well, they saw through this, you see. And they felt at once that it was really rather ridiculous that they were doing this game in the psychology department at Harvard University and all this, and they ought to be mumbling in their beards and looking very grave. And so the funny thing was the university couldn't stand it. And it was a question as to whether they were resigned or actually fired. It was probably both. But they just couldn't go on with it. But now then, it followed from that that they had to react to the opposite extreme and play another game altogether, which was, of course, what game is there that is the opposite of the academic game? Is obviously the beatnik game, which is another game too, because that too has its uniform, its rituals, its language, and everything. And the moment you begin start talking that way, you align yourself with a certain in-group. I mean, if you dig things instead of appreciating them, and so on, that puts you in a certain thing. Because they have their in-group language just as the academic people do. They're all games. Well, now, the problem becomes this. There is a danger when you see how gamey life is to overtly to regard everybody as playing games. So that when somebody says something to you which is supposed to be either serious or sincere, the two things are not the same, you treat it as a game gambit. And a person who is by no means ready to admit that he's playing games is very, very put off with this. Because you say, you don't take me seriously, you're treating me as just as if I were playing games. And so too, when people get swept away by the notion that everybody is playing games, they're also liable to get what has been called the holy man syndrome, which is, I am divine, and therefore I am above right and wrong. I can do anything I please, because after all, it's only a game. And this is one of the things that in what I would call imbalanced people is very liable indeed to result from the use of psychedelics, and one of the reasons why society is afraid of it. And this really does present a considerable problem. Of course, we can look to the experience of the past to give us a bit of help in this. Because in Asia, there have, of course, for centuries been people who attained a state of consciousness involving the point of view, A, that the world is a game, and that it is fundamentally harmonious, and that good and evil are ultimately reconciled. Zhuangzi says in his book, those who would have good government without its opposite misrule do not understand the great principles of the universe. One might as well talk about having the positive principle without the negative principle. And such people are therefore either knaves or fools. Pretty bold statement. But nevertheless, the great Taoist sages and the Buddhist
masters have always known very well indeed how to handle themselves in terms of a relationship to ordinary society, and have known how to take their holiness lightly, and if one has to have a halo, how to wear it over one ear. If you consult, for example, the literature of Zen, and if you know anything about the way Zen is carried on, here you find an astounding ability of the great men to carry their exalted spiritual state in a very human way. One of the great points of Zen is that its ideal is not to become a superman, only a man, a human. And so the Zen people do not aspire to any claim of superhumanity. And the last thing that they learn in their very long training, say of a person who is going to teach Zen, is, you might think it would be the first thing, but it is the last thing. The last thing is they learn is the Zen interpretation of moral precepts. It comes right at the end. If you read this new book by Miura and Sasaki called The Zen Koan, which is just published, there is, by Miura, discusses all the stages of koan study, and right at the end comes the study of the precepts. The irritating thing about this book is that it doesn't tell you anything. It tells you a lot of headings, but no content. And one sometimes wishes that they would either put up or shut up. But it does have in it some marvelous translations of Zen poems, which are well worth the price of the book. But anyway, this point does come out, that it is all part of making a bridge between deep insight and the everyday life of the world. Just as I said, you can't go off into ecstasy, or at least you can, but it isn't a good idea to go off into ecstasy and not ground it. So in just the same way, it is not a good idea to go off into a state of godly omnipotence and divine holiness, etc., and not bring it down to earth. And this is one of the things that I could really complain about among many people who have taken a great deal of psychedelic substances. There is this tendency to poo-poo everything. For example, and to do absolutely outrageous things. There is a movement afoot called the Neo-American Church to put the whole thing on a religious basis. But what do you suppose they do? They have a number of what you might call elders of this church, but they call each one a boohoo. B-double-O-H-double-O, a boohoo. Well, I mean, some people are just going out of their way to make themselves ridiculous. This is the revolution, you see. And for some people, are fired with a real revolutionary spirit, that we are going to make this thing work, we are going to turn the world on, and but we are going to do it on our terms. Of course, you can see from the standpoint of deep insight that it's a very cute idea to call a religious patriarch a boohoo. I don't know what boohoo always means in American slang. In my slang, it means a crybaby. Or it means something, it could mean a sort of a hot air bag. And true, Zen masters, in their private references to each other, refer to one another as rice bags and tramps and bums and all sorts of things.
But outwardly, so far as their contact with the world is concerned, they wear the proper and dignified garments of high officials, which they're expected to wear, because people want someone who is in a position of great authority or responsibility to look like it. So the Pope is the only man you can't slap on the back and call Harry. So it is of the essence of real insight

that everybody at his level and in his place is manifesting the divine just as much as you are, or as much as any Buddha is. This is why it's said in the Buddhist scriptures that when you become a Buddha, everybody else does. And so you have no basis for giving yourself airs and graces, or for breaking other people's game rules in such a way as to cause hostility, because they, in their way, playing their games, even if they're limited games, even if they're bad games, they too are all one with you. And their not knowing that they're enlightened is, at the point where they are, very important indeed. It seems sometimes that events could be put on different levels, and the levels could be numbered. And a level that occurred on number 23, where it was quite right, would seem very wrong if it occurred at level 95. But what happens to us often is that we see an event and think it's at level 95 when it's really only at 23. And so it seems out of place and it seems quite wrong. So this sensation, this real thorough absorption of the point that from the situation of the deepest mystical union, from that standpoint, at that standpoint, all men are equal. All beings are equal. The problem arises when you try to bring that standpoint into practical affairs. You can make one of two mistakes. One by saying, you are all equal, but I am more equal than the rest of you. Because I know you're all equal and you don't. The other is, the more common one, all men are equally inferior. This, of course, is the one from which our culture suffers to a high degree. This is what is results in what you might call a sort of travesty of democracy. You see, all democratic thinking in the Western tradition was based on German mysticism. The great tide of democracy came from people inspired by Tauler and Eckhart and Suso and Ruysbroeck, the Brothers of the Free Spirit, the Anabaptists, the Levellers. All those people were the seedbed of democratic ideas and the idea of liberty. Their mysticism influenced George Fox and the Quakers. But when you translate this, all men are equal in the sight of God, to all men are equal on the level of politics and economics, then the parody is they're all equally inferior. And this is why it issued in the various fashions in the West for explaining greatness away as neurosis, of psychoanalyzing all great saints and artists and so on, and reducing their accomplishments to frustrations in sex and toiletry. This gave everybody, you see, who was in really some kind of a bum, a sense of satisfaction in knowing that the great are, after all, just as inferior as you are. And that is a democracy at its worst. What has to be understood, I think, is this. In order to integrate the level of mystical understanding with practical life, you have to remember

0: Remember one of the famous stories of Sri Ramakrishna. There was a student who had been with him and had been learning that all things in the world are Brahman, are the supreme, are manifestations of the divine. And having heard this, he left the master's ashram and went walking down the road, and there comes along an elephant, swinging its trunk and looking rather fierce. And there is a mahout riding on the elephant. And he says to this man, "Hey, get out of the way, this is a fierce elephant." But he thought, "I am Brahman, elephant is Brahman, we are all one Godhead and no trouble can come." So he didn't get out, and as he approached, the elephant swatted him with his trunk and threw him into the bramble bushes at the side of the road, from which he eventually extracted himself bleeding and bruised, and he went back to the master and said, and told what had happened. And the master shook his head and said to him, "But you should have realized that the mahout warning you was also Brahman." Well, so it is like this. When you see that all people whatsoever, whether they be high or whether they be low, are manifesting the divine just as much as you are, supposing you are in a high situation, no, you've really seen the mystery, and you see that all people manifest it. You must stop to consider that what also manifests it is the differences between them. That they are arranged in a certain hierarchy. That the king being king and the cobbler being cobbler, they are... But you see, these are like these levels I was just talking about, level 23 and 95. The cobbler at level 23 is doing all right. But what he's doing would not be appropriate at level 95, or however you want to number it or turn it around. So when we equalize things, we must also take into account everything that is there to be equalized. Put it in another way, you might say, if I really understand that all is the work of the divine, should I or should I not be angry when somebody like Hitler destroys millions of Jewish people? Many people jump swiftly to the conclusion that, of course, I ought not to be angry, and then jump to the next conclusion, which is that although I ought not to be angry, if I'm not, I'm extremely cold-hearted. But I would point out that my being angry at such a state of affairs would be as natural as water boiling when put over a fire. I would be very angry indeed. But this anger is included in the manifestations of the divine, just as much as the villainy of the people who destroyed the Jews. They're going to be villainous, I'm going to be angry. It follows like the shadow and the substance. And so you might say, then if all is the divine, why do anything to change anything? If we see any sort of social injustice, or what you will, disease, if it's all divine, let's just let it go, you know? But included in the things that are is change, is irritation, is all the workings of the human being. And so the people who work to change things are just doing their stuff at their level, and they have to be included in this thing, in this totality. Goethe once said, "We work with nature even when we work against her." So you have to have the most inclusive view possible in order to integrate these two points of view. And it's an oversimplification altogether to say, when you've seen that the divine is in all things, you just curl up your legs, relapse into samadhi, and watch the world go by. That's all right for old men. And for people who are physically tired and weak, that's very proper. To sit on one's porch and in a rocking chair would be the American equivalent. that's fine. But obviously, when you are young, you must be involved in the world, because what has to be understood is there is no way of not interfering with life. Even when you glance around this room, you make an effect on it. The slightest little breath upsets things. Not very seriously, not very much, but still it does. Our existence, the mere fact of existence, is an interference. There is no way of not interfering, because you are absolutely connected with everything that goes on, and every move that you make has repercussions. So one has to interfere. Therefore, the question, if you have to interfere, the practical question is how? There are several ways of doing it. Which one? Considering the fine points can bring about dangers. Things like the holy man syndrome. Incidentally, I should mention another point about the holy man syndrome. Not so long ago, a young psychiatrist came to see me who had some experience in these matters, but he had a very noticeable chip on his shoulder, and he was all for emphasizing the point that, say, Zen, he had read a lot about it, was a con game. See, he said, you know, you're a con man, I'm a con man, we're all con men. And he was, everything he did and said had a certain aggression about it, as if to want to say, to make a great point of that we're all crooks. Now, when you see that, you smell a rat, you see. It's all very interesting, but there's a rat here. This person is overcompensating, and therefore he hasn't really understood. If you have to go around, in other words, challenging everybody with your insight, it shows that you are not secure in it. You don't really believe it. Otherwise, you wouldn't have to brag about it. And this is the result, this is the cause of almost all the kinds of excess and disruptive behavior that come from the use of psychedelics. People get the vision and they go mad with it. They just can't keep it under their hats. They have to go and use it to kick the world in the teeth. I even know an old man who should know better, who says that when he's got spiritual nourishment, he's ready to kick the world in the pants again. It may be just a jokey way of talking. I'm not so sure. But that little edge of somehow having to insist on it is the same state that I was talking about yesterday in the first seminar. When you understand it fully, you go beyond ecstasy and come back to everyday consciousness. Likewise, when you understand fully, you go beyond any special claim to be a holy man or to be a real devil or whatever exalted position happens to appeal to you, and you come back. But now there's some further wrinkle to this. There always is. There are people, as you know, who are aggressively ordinary. And this is a peculiar phenomenon in the United States. where we very much in this country believe in being natural, and so we feel uncomfortable with ceremonies and with dramatic behavior or dramatic clothes or anything like that. We feel that that's too much. It's showing off. It's reminds us of the aristocracies of Europe that persecuted our ancestors, I suppose. And so we like things in this country to be folksy, see? And so we many of us wear sort of beat-up clothes, and especially wealthy people, you find wealthy people on vacation will wear real beat-up clothes, jeans and old T-shirt and so on, and look as grubby as possible, because that's natural, you see, that's... Now, so also then, when people realize that they're in a very... they've come to a great exalted insight, then they're going to bring it down to earth, and they realize they shouldn't be aggressive about it. They're going to be as natural as possible. But you can spot, just like that their naturalness is phony. It's put on. So I would say, to be natural, really, you don't have to put on any special guise or something for protecting yourself against other people. What you have to do is to do what you like. In the sense that, really, wear what you like, play what role you like, so far as long as you're comfortable with it, for yourself, and don't care whether it's natural or not, then it will be natural. Don't try to be natural, because immediately one can detect the spuriousness of it. So now this brings me to the last question. In view of the whole problem of the social adaptation of unitary consciousness of the world as a total harmony on the one hand, and our ordinary normal consciousness of the world as an intensely competitive system of gravely serious disputes, we're discussing bringing these things together, fertilizing the one point of view with the other. What are we going to do? So far, about the practical problem of psychedelics. I pointed out at the beginning that the whole subject falls between two stools, because as a whole, neither the clerical professions nor the medical profession are ready for it. And this is true even of that aspect of the medical profession which is strictly psychiatry. The divorce of psychiatry and religion, and it is generally speaking a divorce, there are exceptions to this, where clergy, for example, in many theological schools are trained in psychiatry, and there are a smattering of psychiatrists who are members of some kind of religious group. But by and large, psychiatry is attempting to be a pure science without any religious commitment at all. And I get the feeling again and again, and I talk to a great many psychiatric groups, and I talk to them endlessly about methods of therapy and this, that, and the other. But I realize, with a funny intuition that they are completely superficial. They don't even know what therapy is, what they're aiming at. And so often, this is not always the case, therapy means success in getting a person to behave like everyone else and to give him the same sort of tastes that everybody else has, so that he's a safe norm. But even when this is not the case, and many therapists, say, who follow Maslow, Carl Rogers, and our most brilliant man, I still get this feeling that psychiatry is dying on the vine for lack of any metaphysical foundations. Now, I said I was going to say again something about statistics. Such statistics as there are showing up today shows that psychiatric treatment, by using other methods than the drugs they're using in asylums to quieten people down, psychiatric treatment is extraordinarily ineffective. Samples show, approximately, that of any control group, 1/3 of the psychiatric patients recover from their symptoms in 3 to 5 years, and 1/3 of patients under the care of a general practitioner receiving no psychiatric treatment also recover in 3 to 5 years. And those who were under the treatment of the psychiatrists came out a good deal poorer financially. I don't want to say this in a way of belittling the seriousness and the skill with which many psychiatrists are trying to study their problems. But they do have an abominably superficial concept of the human organism and of the human mind. One would think that a psychiatrist would be eager above all to explore every possible modification and state of human consciousness. He should be expert. He should know his way around inside all of them. Just as a linguist wants to master many languages, so a psychiatrist should master many madnesses and many mystical states. He should run the whole gamut from mystical vision to catatonic schizophrenia and know them all from the inside. Because then he's in a position to communicate with his patients. He cannot communicate while he remains a mere professor of psychiatry. See? Psychiatry is not something that you can study like the history of Persian pottery. And it's all out there and it's objective and so on and so on. And you never have to get involved. To be a therapist effectively, you have to be right on the inside there. You have to get mixed in with it. And even though this may... you may lose a certain objectivity and scientific impartiality by doing this. What you've got to acquire is the art of being able to get involved and then come out again and be scientifically impartial and then get in again. And that's difficult, but it's worth trying. But the reason, you see, the psychiatrist is afraid so often to get involved because he's scared of losing his own sanity. And he knows, you know, that we walk on pretty thin ice, so far as our sanity is concerned. And so, don't muck around with that. He's seen too many of his colleagues who worked for a long time in asylums who had to be quietly removed to another asylum. Happens all too readily. But it is the fear of insanity, more than anything, which makes one insane. The fear of getting lost in all those strange corridors. Ever had dreams where you're going through mazes, corridors, wondering whether you'll ever get out, whether anybody will ever... Well, crazy people have an awful time with that corridor syndrome, because they are the corridors of the mind. Therefore, there is a certain protection of one's sanity in being able to go into various states. And above all, what I said a little while ago, a moment ago, was that the thing that strikes me about psychiatry so forcibly is its lack of a metaphysical foundation. In which, you see, it is simply imitating the fashionable point of view of scientism in the 19th and early 20th centuries. To push across the point of view that this universe is trivial. It is nothing but, whatever you want to say, nothing but something or other. See? to definitely nothing but. Desperately important to get everything down to nothing but, so that we can say, no mysteries left about it. Just matter. So simple. No? And that's a manifestation of hostility, you see, of hatred of life, lying under that. Because people were too afraid of letting themselves go to be able to admit that they could look at this world and say, wow, look at that. Isn't that marvelous? Oh, well, you're just ignorant, you. you think these things are marvelous, but it just shows you not sophisticated. Because you see, one of the games of aristocracy in Europe was always to look bored. And so there are all sorts of, you could put a whole history together of how people copy the attitudes of their superiors in order to get one up on them. So if to look bored was a mark of extreme aristocracy and great wisdom, the scientific world, which was a parvenu then, imitated a bored attitude to everything so as to gain its status, or involved in gaining its status. And so they had no reason to be bored. They were just imitating being bored. And the aristocrats had some reason to be bored. They had seen everything, they had all pleasures, they were blasé. So psychiatry, in turn, picked up the attitude, which is nothing but, it's just the libido or something, or it's just mental mechanisms, or it's just neurochemistry, or something like that. One of the funniest things about LSD is that maybe it's just neurochemistry. But boy, when you get inside, neurochemistry is something. You think, chemistry? Matter? Good heavens, what of your nervous system? You suddenly, it is as like a conducted tour inside the nervous system. But you begin to realize that the nervous system is one of the whammiest things going. It's fantastic. You can't just dismiss it as a nervous system as if it was some nasty porridge in a bottle. So then, this is the thing. I think that the crucial point that has to be developed before we can handle these substances intelligently is a medico-religious rapprochement. And that means reforms on both sides. And they're beginning to happen. You know, you're probably aware that there's a huge theological ferment going on in both Catholic and Protestant churches and among the Jews. The top's blown off. There are occasional references to it in the paper. But my clergy friends are thinking things today that they couldn't possibly have been thinking about 10 years ago. They're as revolutionary as almost any group I know. You should talk to the local rector here in Sausalito, or any crowds of them all over the place. Things are happening. And what is essentially happening is that they are consciously facing the fact that they need a kind of religion which is much more profound than anything they've hitherto been dealing with. And they are open to the dimension of religion which has been consistently ignored for centuries, which I'll call the mystical dimension, of at last admitting that religion is not just believing certain ideas and following certain patterns of behavior, but must indeed involve a transformation of consciousness. Not in the sense of an emotional blowout, like a revival meeting, but something which involves a crucial change in the sense of human identity. There is therefore weaving together, at this time, a whole pattern of movements. More and more it becomes, in the biological and ecological and physical sciences, clear that the individual is inseparable from the cosmos. That, after all, you are an expression of everything that's going on. You're not just something that rattles around in this universe, that came into it as a stranger from somewhere else. And so that behind the facade of everyday consciousness, there are depths of oneself, just as truly oneself as your own will, which
1: altogether go beyond your individual organism. And that these, we can become aware of these depths, and as we do so, become delivered from being plagued by impermanence and death and temporary suffering. The psychiatrist has to know this too. Because if he sits in his office and has nothing under in his belly, you know, that is the what I would call the certainty of eternity, somewhere here, he's really just as neurotic as the person he's sitting with, and is putting on a mask attitude, looking wise, playing the scientific role, distance of objectivity, not get involved with the patient, use all the little tricks, when he's really wet behind the ears. You know, you learn a whole bag of tricks, even if you've been through a didactic analysis yourself. You can just have a whole domain of trickery, therapeutic gambits with very little underneath. So I think that some psychiatrists should be ready to take their own medicine. I mean LSD. And just for an introduction to the realization that there are more...
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5: ありがとう。

The psychedelic explosion is a subject on which we need a great deal more careful thought and a great deal less emotion, because it's a very touchy subject. I'm going to talk this morning about the general background of this explosion, so as to put it in some sort of perspective in time and space. And I have here a letter, a little card that I received, which says, "Dear Mr. Watts, are you enlightened? If you are, will you please help me? I want to be enlightened also. Yours truly, Miss So-and-so, age 15. And as we know, the psychedelic explosion is something which is highly prevalent among young people and is a quest very largely on the part of young people for something which civilization as we know it in the West seems to have failed to supply. Now, what's the matter? The matter is fundamentally one of religion. It is that standard brand religion in the Western world is a very dreary affair. That, in effect, what one gets from a church of whatever denomination, be it Catholic to the right or Southern Baptist to the left, is almost entirely preoccupied with moralizing. And when you study the subjects of sermons that are preached Sunday after Sunday, you read the newspapers and see what they're talking about, you generally form the impression that what the churches in fact are sexual and family regulation societies. That's what they're actually doing. Because if you say someone is living in sin, it doesn't usually mean that he is following the profession of a bookie or that he is conducting a business which is profoundly dishonest and selling things that are just frauds. It means a person living in sin is living in an improper or unconventional sexual relationship. And when we speak of immorality, it really doesn't refer much to cheating your customers or being intensely cruel to someone or running a factory which is fouling the rivers. Immorality is generally taken to mean sexual irregularity. I remember when I was a boy in school that every year we had a particular preacher who came to us who preached the same sermon every year. And the subject was drink, gambling, and immorality. And immorality, of course, meant sexual irregularity. Well, in one way or another, with certain exceptions, the official churches of the West are saying to their congregations Sunday after Sunday, "Dear people, you ought to be good," with a rather limited meaning on what good is. And I often wonder what my devout Episcopalian brethren mean when they say the general confession before the Holy Communion and say that we have sinned most grievously and that the remembrance of these sins is grievous unto us and the burden of them is intolerable. I wonder what they think of. I used to be an Episcopalian priest. I suppose I still am. And as a result of that, I often used to hear confessions. And I know the sort of things people confessed. And I know then very well what their idea of sin was. And in all this history of not only Western Christianity, but to a very large extent Judaism as well, there has been an extraordinary and curious failure to emphasize the value
of what we could call spiritual or religious experience. The Jewish people are very largely occupied with manners and morals and the ritual of obeying the Mosaic law. The Christians are preoccupied with other things besides. The Christians are very much preoccupied with what you believe in. Whether, for example, you believe that Jesus Christ was in fact God. Whether you believe that Jesus Christ was the only unique incarnation of God. Whether you believe that the Godhead is a Trinity. Whether you believe that the sacrament of the altar, the bread and wine consecrated at the Mass, are in fact the body and blood of Christ, or only represented. And they have fought with each other, they have cut each other's throats, they have waged crusades, the 30 Years' War, all these things were tremendous fights about doctrinal questions, though there may of course have been some other motivations behind it. But at any rate, this was the subject matter that stirred people to fighting anger. And in all this history, the Catholic Church in particular, and other churches in lesser ways, have ignored, excluded, or actively persecuted people that we call mystics. That is to say, those who have had a change of consciousness, which in effect induces the realization that you yourself are not a weird little creature that is a subject and nothing more than that of the Heavenly King, but the experience that you yourself are a direct manifestation of the ultimate reality, or what Paul Tillich called the ground of being, which was his particular, I would say, decontaminated phrase for the word God. Because the word God in our culture has all sorts of extremely unfortunate associations. When clergymen talk about our Heavenly Father, anybody under the age of 30 squirms. Have you made Jesus Christ your personal Savior? All these questions, you see, have a kind of a creepy connotation to them. The churches endeavor to attract young people by all sorts of devices, by having dances and parties and any kind of goings-on, even happenings in the more advanced churches today. But young people know very well that the object of these happenings or socials or whatever it is to attract young people is honey to catch flies. And that finally, the minister is going to take you aside for a serious talk, and that serious talk is going to be about your morals and about what is your relationship to your Heavenly Father. Do you say your prayers? Do you read your Bible? You know, your prayers and your Bible, these are ghastly phrases. So the thing that is signally missing, and it doesn't matter whether it's Catholic or whether it's Protestant, is the central function of religion in changing consciousness. Because it's quite apparent to everyone that something is wrong with ordinary consciousness. And what is wrong with ordinary consciousness is reflected in ever so many casual phrases that we are accustomed to use, such as, I like to forget myself. I want to get away from myself. I want to feel that my life has some meaning. And I find that meaning, for example, in joining a movement, whether it be political, religious, or whatever. Something then is apparently wrong with oneself if oneself is something that you need to forget. If you feel, when you're alone, hopelessly anxious and bored, what's wrong with you? Why is yourself so intolerable to you? You can't really well love your neighbor as yourself unless you have some love for yourself. If you don't have any love for yourself,
you don't have any store or fountain of love in you to give to your neighbors. And all this preaching of be good, be good, be good, and love everybody. Everybody recognizes, yes, it would be wonderful if we could love our neighbors. Great, but how do you do it when you hate yourself? And the churches never explain. Except, as I say, with some very rare ministers and special, rather far-out types of church. So there is, in the history of Christianity, in particular, an exclusion, and there has been from the very earliest times, an exclusion of what is called gnosis. And this has a complex history, which I'll go into a little because it's quite important to our whole subject. There were, in the early history of Christianity, some subsects that were called Gnostics. And they emphasized that the important thing was not belief, not so much even action, but knowledge. Could you attain to the actual knowledge of God, of the ultimate reality of the universe? And many of the Gnostic sects offered this knowledge. The problem with many of these sects was that they felt that the knowledge of God was contingent upon the renunciation of the world. That is to say, upon asceticism, upon celibacy, upon trying to separate one's spirit from involvement in body and in matter. And therefore the Gnostics classified three types of human being who were respectively called Hylic, H-Y-L-I-C, from the Greek ile, which means wood, the wooden people. Next, there were the psychic people, from the Greek psyche, meaning the soul. And then finally, there were the pneumatic people, from the Greek pneuma, meaning the spirit, the breath. And only pneumatic people could really expect to attain salvation, because the lowest people were absorbed in their bodies, the middle people were absorbed in their egos, the psyche, but the superior people were absorbed in the spirit. And they were aloof from all material concerns. And there were two kinds of pneumatic people according to the sect of Gnosticism to which you belonged. On the one hand, there were, as I've said, the very, very spiritual people who tried to divorce their attention from all matters of the flesh. But there were the other people who said that the flesh is unreal, and therefore what you do in the flesh, it simply doesn't matter. And they were libertines. And the official church disapproved of both of them. And rightly, in a way, because they said of the people who were the ascetics that they had missed the central point of Christianity, which is the doctrine of the incarnation, that in the person of Jesus Christ, God had become man and the spirit had adopted the flesh. And therefore, a reasonable fleshly existence was quite proper. And that remains to this day a tenet not only of Judaism, which holds it very strongly, but of Orthodox Catholicism. However much Catholicism may deny this in practice, it has to adhere to it in theory. And Jews especially believe that the material world is the positive creation of God and therefore is good and is to be enjoyed thoroughly. And that's why Jewish food is on the whole very good in this country and better than Christian food. A good Jewish delicatessen has a kind of lip-smacking, robust attitude to eating. And, you know, is it kosher? Jews will even go so far as to admit
that God created the principle of evil. Because it says in the book of the prophet Isaiah, in the 7th verse of the 45th chapter, I am the Lord and there is none else. I form the light and create the darkness. I make peace and create evil. I, the Lord, do all these things. And so Hebrews believe that God put into the heart of Adam something called the Yetzer Hara, which is the spirit of waywardness, which I translate as the element of irreducible rascality that is involved in every human being. But it isn't, it's only a little bit. It's like a touch of salt in a stew. And you don't, of course, put salt through the whole stew. You just put a pinch. And God put a pinch of waywardness, of disobedience, of unpredictability, and therefore of evil in the heart of Adam. And that is the reason why Jews have a very subtle, itchy sense of humor, is that they recognize this. Christianity, on the whole, with certain exceptions, is devoid of humor. A man like G.K. Chesterton is a humorous Christian, but they're very rare. Whereas a Jew can talk to God with a certain kind of banter. And you see that in a play like The Fiddler on the Roof, where, and you see it throughout the literature of Hasidism, which is full of very funny stories about spiritual things. And a Jew can talk back to God in a kind of a friendly way, but a Christian finds that difficult. Christian is too impressed. And it's very strange how Jews have escaped from this, since they are in a way responsible for the heart of the trouble about religion in the West, which is that they foisted upon themselves and upon all of us a model of God which is patterned after the great tyrant kings of the ancient Near East, after David, after Pharaoh, the pharaohs of Egypt, after the great lawgivers like Hammurabi of the ancient world of the Tigris-Euphrates civilizations, and particularly even the second Isaiah, who wrote the book of the prophet Isaiah from chapter 40 onwards. He was very beholden to the then Cyrus of Persia, who invaded the Babylonian Empire and set the Jews free. And so this word Cyrus is the Greek Kyrios, which means the Lord, the King, as in the prayer Kyrie eleison, Lord have mercy upon us. And the title of the Emperor of Persia in those days was the King of Kings. And this title was adopted through Isaiah as the title of the God of the Hebrews, the King of Kings and the Lord of Lords. And so the model, the conception of God under which all these religions have operated, is one that is essentially monarchical and political. And so the human being is taught to view himself as the subject of this independent, extraterrestrial, spiritual prince, who is definitely authoritarian, definitely paternalistic. You were therefore, according to both Jewish and Christian theology, brought into being by a fiat of the divine will out of pure nothingness. And you'd better watch your step, because if you don't accord with the divine will, if you displease this ruler, you can be not only instantly annihilated, but the much more fearsome possibility, you can be condemned to the celestial dungeons forever and ever and ever. And so you must cultivate spiritual obedience and humility by considering yourself a miserable worm, a nothing, whose entire existence is contingent upon the divine pleasure.
And you must never, by any means, commit the final, ultimate blasphemy of saying, I am God. In Arabic, Anawahak. The word of the Sufis, the Islamic mystics in Persia, which spread right through the Islamic world. And they were always being persecuted and put to death and tortured because of Anal Haq. I am Allah. Jesus, you see, was such a heretic. From the standpoint of Judaism, when Jesus claimed that he was one with God, I and the Father are one, before Abraham was, I am. I am the way, the truth, and the life. I am the resurrection and the life. This was the reason why he was crucified, really. He outraged Jewish piety. And you can see that Jesus is the case of an individual who had a very profound mystical experience and was hard put to it as to how to express that experience in the terms of contemporary Jewish theology. He more or less concentrated, apparently, if you examine and study the Gospels very closely, he admitted that he really was one with the Father to a select circle of disciples. What he said in public was that he was the Son of Man, and this title meant the supreme prophet. The expression son of in Hebrew means of the nature of. When you call, in modern slang, you call someone a son of a bitch, that means they behave like a bitch. And so in Hebrew or in Arabic, you have such expressions as Ebeni Kelb, which means son of a dog, Ebeni El Homa, means son of a donkey, means you're a dog, you're a donkey. But son of means like. And so Jesus calling himself either the Son of God or the Son of Man, use both expressions, means the one who is of divine nature, Son of God, and Son of Man means the essentially human, the man, the second Adam, the regenerate Adam. But he had a terrible time, you see, expressing these ideas, because if you are brought up in a culture where the prevailing cosmology is monarchical, and you have the mystical experience, you are very liable to make claims of being divine that you imagine are peculiar to yourself. You have had this experience, and because God is conceived as a commander and a ruler, you are apt to think that you, in some sense yourself, are now the commander and the ruler of people and of the whole domain of nature. And you are not apt, as would be the case in India, you are not apt to see that everybody else is in the same situation, whether they know it or whether they don't. So because then of the definitely imperialistic and royal and monarchical nature of the conception of God, which has come to us through Judaism and Christianity, mysticism has always been suspect for the simple reason that it sounds as if it were going to create democracy in the kingdom of heaven. And that, of course, is treachery, insubordination, subversion. Democracy in the kingdom of heaven cannot be tolerated. And this presents, for people living in the United States, a very peculiar problem, because this country is politically a republic. And as a loyal American citizen, you have to curse and swear and say that you believe the republic to be the best form of government. And yet, an enormous number of Americans have believed and still do believe, or half believe, that the universe is a monarchy. And if the court of heaven is a monarchy, then obviously it's the best form of government. And how can you then be a member of a republic without serious inner contradictions?
And this lies at the root of the reason why in the United States there is a very serious conflict between church and state. Or rather, I would say not so much a conflict as a mix-up. So that we have our laws and our law enforcement officers enforcing commandments which are essentially ecclesiastical. And herein lies one of the great roots of the psychedelic problem. Consider some other laws which throw a great deal of light on this. Let's take the situation of a conscientious objector. Now, until not so long ago, it was a necessity to qualify as a conscientious objector that you stated that you believed in a supreme being, and therefore implied that you had received from the supreme being a commandment that you were not to fight in war or to kill. And this was taken as an absolute. You had to qualify as a conscientious objector to say that the commandment, thou shalt not kill, means you must not under any circumstances kill another person. And so they always asked you, what if a German soldier raped your mother and cut her throat? You see, would you kill under those circumstances or wouldn't you? Now, the significance of this law, it's been altered recently, but the significance of it is this, that you are saying that you have a conscience against killing or fighting in a war because you have received orders from a higher echelon of command than the President of the United States, namely from the Lord God.

And so they just used the vaguest phrase they could think of. Instead of saying God or something like that, they said supreme being. A supreme being. There's a subtle difference between supreme being and a supreme being. Like between religion and a religion. God and a God. Is there a God? Is there God? These are two really fundamentally different questions. But that's the situation. And therefore, because in the laws of the United States and England and many other Western countries, and in the fundamental attitudes of Western religion, there is this sense of God as the monarch. There has been going on for centuries an insidious and perpetual persecution of the rival religions. Even though we say that everybody in this country is given religious liberty. That is not true. You do not really have religious liberty if you subscribe to the heretical doctrine that the universe is not a political state, but instead an organism, a living organism, in which just as all the extremities and differentiated features of the physical body are expressions of the whole body. A finger, you see, isn't just part of the body, because it's not like an automotive part. If you lose a finger, you can't just screw on a new one, although they're trying to do that. I mean, they're trying to put in hearts and grafting on this, that, and the other. But it's terribly difficult to do, because you see, the organism rejects alien parts, and so you have to give it drugs so that it won't reject those alien parts. But at the same time, those drugs make it unable to reject all sorts of bacteria that it normally would reject. And therefore, you have to keep a person with a heart graft in an absolutely sterile environment, because he won't be able to resist infection. So, but it is a fallacy, you see, that the human being has parts, like a car. Because a human being is not a mechanism, a human being is an organism. And an organism functions quite differently from a mechanism. An organism functions in such a way that every part is a complete expression of the whole. And this, of course, is what Jesus was trying to say when he said to his disciples, I am the vine and you are the branches. When he put forward the idea of that you all belong to my body. And the image of the body and the image of the vine is an organic image as distinct from a political image. So our problem then is that throughout the history of the West, all those who belong to the organic religion or who felt the organic religion have been persecuted. You see, let's take the case of the mystical revolution that began with roughly Meister Eckhart in Germany. It began in the 13th century, but achieved its maximum force in the early 15th century. And eventually became the philosophy of nature, as exemplified, say, by Goethe. But there started out in Germany a movement that included people like Eckhart, Tauler, Reisbrück, the Brothers of the Free Spirit, Angelus Silesius, all these people, writing from a mystical point of view. And they were very heavily persecuted. Some got by. Reisbrück got by. Tauler barely got by. But Eckhart was condemned. And all for the reason that they experienced oneness or identity with God. Eckhart said, "The eye with which I see God is the same eye as with which God sees me. The love with which I love God is the love with which God loves me." And Angelus Silesius went much further than that. He said, if I were to die, God would no longer live.

0: because my eye and God's eye are one eye. Just as the Sufis in Islam said, as there is no deity but Allah, so there is no heity but Allah. That is to say, no selfness. So all selfness, all I-ness, is the I-ness of Allah. It's the same as the Upanishadic saying, Tattvamasi, you're it, that thou art. So, this mystical movement in Germany flowered into various types of religiousness that spread to England and from England to the United States. Let's take George Fox and the Quakers. The Quakers were regarded in their early days as the most dangerous subversives. They, for example, refused to remove their hats in church or in court. They refused to use titles. And so in Quaker speech, I would always be just Alan Watts. No mister, no doctor, no nothing. Just Alan Watts. And it's curious, incidentally, how this form of address has become prevalent today. That very many people write letters now, not dear Mr. Watts, but dear Alan Watts, and or whoever it may be. It's not just if you're a celebrity. It's a very common form of address now. The Quakers also, of course, refused to take oaths because of Jesus saying, do not swear by anything. Just let your communication be yes, yes, or no, no. For what is more than this cometh of evil. They wouldn't fight. They wouldn't join armies. And they even felt that scripture was not as holy as the Bible is usually held out to be, because they said that there's something else that has a higher authority than Scripture, which is the inner light. As the Gospel of St. John describes it, the true light which enlightens every man that comes into the world. And if you just put your mind back into the 17th century and consider that in those days the theology of the Christian churches, whether Catholic or Protestant, had for people living in that time the same kind of authority and the same kind of respectability that is today enjoyed by great scientists. Let's say you ask a question to the professor of pharmacology at the University of California, the professor of pathology. This is the last word. And on the advice of the professors of medicine, laws will be made, preventing you from ingesting certain substances or from refusing to be cured in certain ways, from having certain operations or injections and so on. The scientist today is a priest. And his vestments, instead of being the old-fashioned chasuble or round collar, he wears a white coat, and a stethoscope round his neck. And boy, is that a symbol of office. And so those people, those scientists, you see, we take very seriously, in exactly the same way. People living in the 17th century took the theologians very seriously indeed, because the theologians knew what the answers were. They knew how the world was constructed and what was the proper way to behave. And so when people like the Quakers, and there were other people who came out of German mysticism along with them, the Anabaptists, who were against baptism because they felt that salvation didn't depend on a silly ritual of pouring water on someone and muttering a mumbo-jumbo. There were the Levellers. All sorts of sects flourished in the 17th century and were regarded just as today hippies and freaks of that kind are regarded, as extremely dangerous, subversive people upsetting the morals of society. Now look what happened. Look what the Quakers have become. Nothing is more respectable than a Pennsylvania Quaker. A veritable pillar of society. But the laws of the United States about religious freedom were designed for just such people as Quakers. They were individualists. They were far out. And yet today, When you claim in court that you object conscientiously to war, or that you have some peculiar religion with very odd sacraments, they say to you, what church do you belong to that authorizes this? How well established is it? How many members does it have? Can you prove that you were brought up by your parents in this way of life? Because these are the tests of whether your grounds for claiming that you are doing a thing as a matter of religious conscience, this is the test for whether you're valid. And thus you're in a frightful double bind. Because if you are accused in court of what is generally regarded to be a heinous felony, you know your chances of getting a light sentence are much better if you take a guilty attitude. You plead guilty. You say, I'm so sorry, it was a grievous mistake. I didn't mean to do it. Please forgive me, dear God. You know your chances are better. But if you say, I insist that I did this as a religious act, it is in accord with my conscience, and I am not guilty, the judge will say, your attitude is truculent. And he won't like you. And you're liable to get a more severe sentence. But this story is as old as the hills. It's been going on, and we never learn from history. We do the same things over and over again. For example, we all have the horrors about the Spanish Inquisition and how they took Protestants and put them on the rack and the thumbscrew and finally burned them at the stake. And we say, oh, we don't do things like that anymore. Oh, we don't? I invite you to consider mental hospitals. The new heresy is not oddball religious opinions, because nobody takes that seriously anymore. The new heresy is oddball states of consciousness. And if you have an odd state of consciousness and you try to express it to your family, they start looking at you in a funny way and say, are you feeling all right? And that's a terrible thing to say to anyone. You know, if you want to I shouldn't really tell anyone this, but if you want to really bug someone and put a hex on them, all you do is you look at them in a funny way and say, are you feeling well today? And they says, yes, I'm feeling fine. No, I just thought you were a bit pale. And soon the person will begin feeling all kinds of squeamishness. And it's much worse when you question a person's state of mind, because it's very easy to test the bodily state. You can take your temperature, pulse, have a urinalysis or something, and the doctor says, there's nothing the matter with you. Sounds a stethoscope on your lungs. You're all right. But when it comes to your mind, everything's very vague. And you can get into the most weird, Kafkaesque situations about whether you're sane or not. The moment you're challenged to prove that you're sane, you're on your guard. And immediately the psychiatrist says, why are you so defensive? Psychiatry is completely diabolical. There's almost, the more I see of it, the less I think there's any good to be said for it. It is a way of bugging people. If you arrive for your appointment early, you're defined as anxious. If you arrive late, you're defined as hostile. If you're happy, you're euphoric. If you're not happy, you're melancholic. If you're afraid of something, you're paranoid. Every conceivable way is devised of putting the patient down. And when you're admitted to a mental hospital, you may know all this, but you ought to know the law about these things, how it stands. You can be so easily put in a mental hospital, although the only salvation is that the mental hospitals in California today are so crowded and so understaffed that they're not wishing to admit anyone. And you really have to be in a state of the screaming meanies to get in, or somebody has to dislike you very much. But you are deprived of all civil rights. You are no longer considered as a person. You are depersonified in a negative sense. See, there's a higher depersonification when you attain the mystical realization and become one with the absolute. And that there is, on the other hand, a lower depersonification, where you're simply an outcast. This has been true always. In India, there were the higher outcasts called the sannyasins, the holy men, who renounced caste and lived the life of poverty and freedom. But there were the untouchables on the other end, who were the aborigines, like the Eta in Japan. And so if you go to a mental hospital, you become a lower outcast. You are no longer human. And you get frightened, you get scared out of your wits, because you suddenly begin to realize that you cannot communicate with people. Because they look at you in a funny way about everything you say. Say, I wonder what he meant by that. And you get real scared. And so you start to act in a funny way, which is the whole thing. You know, the diagnosis of, say, schizophrenia is a kind of self-fulfilling prophecy. Because when anybody puts you in that position and makes you the patsy, you can't help acting in an odd way. If you say, now look, everybody, you're putting a thing over on me. I'm perfectly sane. They say, why are you so insisting on it? They think Stardust protests too much. It's a very difficult situation to be in. Never send anyone to an insane asylum. Do anything but that. Anything. Because that's the trap they get in. And then, of course, because they're understaffed, you're ignored. They really don't have time to get around you. I know what the problems are. And even very conscientious psychiatrists in insane asylums just can't get the work done. So how do you get attention? Well, you start being difficult in the expectation that this will draw attention to you and you'll get some therapy. And that doesn't really work. I'll tell you how to get out of an insane asylum in a minute. But the thing is that you try to get attention until they construe all the things you do to get attention as being further signs of insanity, of lack of cooperation. Finally, they throw you in a cell where there's nothing left to you but to take shit and throw it at the walls in order to get some kind of attention. And they see how far gone he is. Now, the way to get out of an insane asylum is very subtly to flatter one of the psychiatrists. And cooperate with him to the utmost. Not too quickly, but in a sort of gradual way, so as to give him the impression that his method of treatment is working in your case. Because he wants to write a paper, see, and publish it in a psychiatric journal, showing that a certain method, a certain technique is really good. And you will cooperate with that idea, and you'll do everything he tells you, but just in the right, with a certain little subtle resistance to him. See, he'll immediately spot you as someone who's playing funny business if you cooperate completely, you see? Don't do that. But just gently let it be understood that his therapy is working and they'll release you. Unless, of course, you want to go to an insane asylum just so as to have no responsibility and just get out of the whole mess. I think there are some people who do that. But you see, what we've got here in this situation is that having a different state of consciousness, or because you experience differently from other people, that's heresy. And that makes everybody else terribly uncomfortable. And so, in you go. And then, you see, now, this isn't all. They say, well, this is pretty desperate. Golly, what are we going to do to help this person? You know, in all the kindness of their hearts, what are we going to do? Well, you can see the inquisitors thinking this problem over too. This heretic. Do you realize that he's going to be tortured forever and ever and ever because of his beliefs? And they're infectious, they spread, they go to other people who will be tortured in hell forever and ever and ever because of what they believe? What are we going to do? We'll reason with them and they don't respond to reason. Well, let's apply a thumbscrew or something, you know, and see if that will just make the difference. No? This very stubborn patient. Well, it's a last resort, but we could burn them. because they might, under the torture of being burned, repent and therefore escape everlasting damnation. And they did it with the kindest motivation, burned up the heretics. So in the same way, in a modern mental hospital, they say, well, we'll try shock treatment. You know, nothing is more unbelievably clumsy. It works occasionally because the patient realizes that he'd better get out at all costs. But by and large, it doesn't. And all it is a form of torture. And if that doesn't work, well, let's say the only thing is to scrape out the front part of his brain. And you know, they put an ice pick through the alongside the eyeball and get it into the front part of the brain, and they stir it up. It's called a prefrontal lobotomy. And then the person is a happy moron for the rest of his life. But it's the same situation all over again. And we have above all to watch out in this country for this kind of psychiatric fascism. Very, very dangerous. And the problem about the political problem today is that the right wing in this country is very mixed up. They're very opposed to official mental health programs and all that kind of thing. And they have some good reasons for it. They've also some very bad reasons, because they would send them to jail pronto. The right wing are also have a lot of opposition to taxation and centralized government, which is a kind of beginning of anarchism. But they don't mean that. They mean let's have centralized government against the people we don't like. Leave us alone. Tax everybody else, but not us. Wisdom of insecurity for others. So here is then a situation in which, A, for the reasons that I've outlined, Western religion definitely ignores or positively excludes the mystical experience. And B, religion plus law persecute those who are uncool about having mystical experience. So this double situation has created in the course of history an alarming practical situation, which is that Western man, in charge of his tremendous technology, is using it against life because he doesn't feel that he belongs in the universe. By being identified as an ego, called into being out of nothing, and feeling therefore that he comes into this world instead of flowering out of it, he is basically against the world. Especially since the death of God in the 19th century, where the new doctrine that follows the authoritarian God the Father is that the universe is a mindless mechanism, and therefore we have to fight it. And therefore, in any war, the war against nature, there's naturally commander-in-chief, chain of command, so on, and the whole monarchical situation starts over again. So, as a result of that, then, we are using our technology in an absolutely weird way. This goes, of course, into economic problems as well. You see, since the Industrial Revolution, it has been possible, increasingly possible with greater rapidity, to feed and clothe and adequately house every single person on earth. There's no technical obstacle to that whatsoever. And But you've got to do it by automation to do enough of it. But when you automate things, you put people out of work. So if they're out of work, they don't have any money. And so they can't buy what the machines produce. So you have huge surpluses begin to pile up. Well, you can't give them away. Well, what would happen, you see, if you said, well, let's pay the people for the work the machines do? We say that would be going into debt. Where's the money going to come from? Well, money is originally based on gold. And this is real hocus pocus, because supposing that gold is rather rare and you can't always find a new gold mine, but yet you're producing millions of tons of butter, milk, wheat, iron, wood, everything you could possibly need. We've got to wait to find a gold mine to get all this stuff into circulation. So the only thing they can do is this. People only go into debt in an emergency. So we increase the national debt and therefore circulate more and more purchasing power to keep the economy running by having wars. There's a perpetual state of emergency. The government has to go into debt because we're threatened by the communists, by the whatever. Chinese, Vietnamese, anything. Anybody. Just so long as we can say there's an emergency, therefore we can go into debt. But actually going into debt is gobbledygook semantically. All you're doing is you're issuing credit based on the actual productive wealth of the nation or whatever community is the unit. But people don't understand that. Just as several hundred years ago, they couldn't possibly understand that the earth was round and that if you lived in the Antipodes, you wouldn't fall off. And so there's the similar mumbo-jumbo and hocus-pocus about money. Money is a measure of wealth, like inches or pounds or grams. And when you discover a load of iron ore, you don't have to go and borrow 1,000 tons from someone before you can do anything with it. So, in this way then, the culture is so absorbed with verbiage, with doctrines in religion, with money in economics, with status in politics, and with all kinds of manipulation of symbols, that we are not in contact in an aware way with the physical world. We are alienated from the physical world. We are fighting it. We are fighting our own bodies. And so, therefore, imaginative young people become aware of this and see the disaster all around them, the terrifying depredations of nature. They see it growing and growing. They see the final achievement of great Western physics as the hydrogen bomb. And they say, it's high time for us to get back to reality. And therefore, naturally, they are accused of peddling hallucinations. But who is under a hallucination? Look at it. Recently, Congress passed very strict laws against burning the American flag. And they did it with great fervor and all sorts of patriotic speeches and this, that, and the other. While they are, by acts of commission or omission, they are burning up the country for which the flag stands, allowing continued pollution of the atmosphere, of the water, ravaging of the forests, destruction of wildlife on a fantastic scale. Oh yes, that doesn't matter. You can tear the physical territory to pieces, just so long as you don't burn the flag. And it's this is the hallucination. This is the divorce from reality. And so, not reserving the question for the moment, as to whether LSD and marijuana and mescaline and psilocybin and so on, as to whether they are good things or bad things. We'll put that for the moment aside. But one thing seems to me to be in no doubt at all, that something has to happen, and happen fast, if we are to again get people to be aware of physical reality, to get in touch with the natural universe, with their own bodies, and feel that they are one with all that. Because if you feel, obviously, if you feel that you really belong, that Mount Tamalpais is as much part of you as your own hand, and that these waters around here, that everything is something in terms of which, and in the context of which you exist, then you can take a friendly attitude towards it. And you'll want to use technology in a cooperative way with all that. And do on the mountain what the mountain would be like. Now you can look out of this window, and you can see right across here Strawberry Point. When I first came here in the summer of 1961, that was a reasonable, beautiful hill. But an idiot called Eichler went in with bulldozers and made flat terraces. He took the top right off the hill and dumped it down in the bay so that he could get extra land. And instead of cooperating with the hill, he treated it as one would treat a flat area, so as to build houses on it, when it's perfectly simple to build an adequate house on a hill without altering the hill at all. Preserve the trees, preserve the topsoil, and you can build. But this is what has happened. And that's happening all over. Because these people are quite mad. It's like San Francisco, which is a mass of hills on which they just dropped a gridiron pattern of streets that would be suitable for Kansas City. Paying no attention to the hills, so you get streets that go like this, and the cars get lost and run away, and cable cars and everything, always troubles. You see, this is a symbol of man's lack of relationship with nature. He doesn't know how to cook, he doesn't know how to clothe himself, he doesn't know how to make love, nothing. Because it's all concepts, it's all ideas, which are the true hallucinations, bugging our brains. Those are the real bats in the belfry. Not because ideas are not good things to have, that one say shouldn't have concepts, shouldn't use words, but because one should realize that ideas and concepts and words are purely instrumental. They are things to use, but when you get used by them, then the machines have run away from you. And I suppose they will soon have computers that are breeding and making decisions about their own future, and will say finally, let's get rid of
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1: 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It's Tall J. You're here on The Breakfast Club, KUAA 99.9 FM in Salt Lake City. Streaming around the world at kuaafm.org. So I think it was last week, I shared a bunch of artists out of Turkey. There's a bunch more I like from there. So I'm gonna do some more Turkish bands today. However, I'm also casting a slightly wider net. I've got some stuff out of Lebanon I wanna share, a Palestinian group that's really cool. Couple of Syrian groups, you know, and that'll just be in the mix of, you know, all the regular conversation we're doing today. Anyway, let's start this off. This is a artist, Semra Sign, I believe is how you pronounce this. This track's really cool. It's new to me. So I just, you know, rather than hiding it away and keeping it all to myself, I thought I'd share.

I think that one's really cool. Anyway, let's just jump into the next block here. We're going to be bouncing all over the globe today. I guess, just so you all know, tomorrow I am doing the first of what it'll probably be a monthly installment. I'm going to do a kind of a throwback day to a radio station that I grew up with here in Salt Lake City. Went off the air in 92 KJQ. For those of you who remember, I'm going to do a throwback to the kind of stuff they play tomorrow. And then on Friday, I've got another guest who's going to come in and join me. Another local DJ who runs some cool nights around town. Her name is DJ Scotty Orca. That'll be a fun day. Anyway, right now, this is an artist named Breck out of Iceland. And yeah, this is a lovely song.

All right, that was Tycho with his track Horizon. Big fan. Before that, we had Vashti Bunyan with Here Before. I've talked about her a lot on the show. You know, put out her first album in 1970 after spending the mid-60s trying to make it as, like, you know, the mod pop chanteuse. Her 1970 album flopped, became a bit of a cult. You know, over the years, it garnered a cult following. She popped back with her second album in 2005, and that song I played Here Before is from that second album. Absolutely beautiful. Before that, we had some Lovisa Samuelsson. She's a Swedish artist. I really enjoy her voice, just kills me. Before that, Jinku with a track called A1. He's originally out of Nairobi, Kenya. But has since relocated to Stockholm. So, I don't know, Kenyan, Swedish, take your pick. And then before that, an artist named Breck out of Iceland. Up next, like I said, you know, geez, a week or so ago, I played a bunch of artists from Turkey. And, you know, there's some others I wanted to play, so I'm doing some of them today. But then, you know, I'm expanding out into the region a little more. This next artist is a woman named Yasmin Hamdan. She's out of Lebanon. I think this one's super cool. But, you know, clearly I say that about everything I play. I don't know that I'm ever going to introduce a song with, like, yo, everybody, this one stinks. But anyway, this is Yasmin Hamdan out of Lebanon. Track is called I Remember, I Forget.

All right, how cool is that? Right, I really like that track. Anyway, my name's Tal J. You're listening to The Breakfast Club. This is KUAA 99.9 FM in Salt Lake City. Thank you for joining me. And you know, thank you for making the show a part of your morning. Thank you to my friends who are following along online at KUAAFM.org. Got a lot of you right now. That's pretty cool. Let's just jump back into the music. I don't know. I'm not feeling super chatty this morning. That might change as I become a little more awake. But anyway, I got some Mose Allison lined up here, some Ramsey Lewis Trio, the Packers, stuff along that line. Mose is fantastic. Let's just jump into this song by him.

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2: All right, that last track there, Somebody Stole My Thunder, by Georgie Fame. Oh, I love that one. The lyrics just kill me on that song. It would be fun to do like a whole like unpacking of how tongue-in-cheek everything in that song is. It's great. Before that, we had Helmut Zacharias, The Meters with a great version of Ride Your Pony, Third Wave, just a mind-blowing version of Eleanor Rigby. I love that one. We had some Jackie Me Too, The Packers, Ramsey Lewis, Mose Allison. That's a fun little blast of songs. So earlier in the show, I mentioned how on Friday, coming up here on The Breakfast Club on KUAA 99.9 FM in Salt Lake, I'm going to have another DJ on to just kind of have a chat about how they got into music and stuff like that. Her name is DJ Scotty Orca. She runs some kind of like really chill, like goth, dark wave nights around town. They're a lot of fun. Anyway, I saw her last night and we were talking and, you know, we're talking about her coming on the show. And, you know, I mentioned that today I was going to be playing songs from like, you know, some artists from Turkey and from, you know, around the region and stuff like that. And she's like, oh, there's this Turkish dark wave band that I just love called Duct Tape. And I was like, oh my gosh, I've already got a song from them picked out for the show tomorrow. So I'm going to jump into that. This is a cool song. Turkey's got a amazing dark wave scene. So many cool bands coming out of there. But anyway, this is Duct Tape. This is a cool track. I hope you enjoy it. You're listening to The Breakfast Club. I'm Tal J. This is KUAA 99.9 FM in Salt Lake City. Streaming around the world, as always, at kuaafm.org. This is a pretty big shift of gears from the last song we just heard, but, you know, music's music. I dig all of it. So anyway, I think you'll like this one too.

All right, how cool is that? It's duct tape. Super cool. Anyway, I'm super excited to have Scotty on the show on Friday. That'll be a lot of fun. I'm very excited to introduce her to you. You'll like her. She is genuinely one of my favorite people in town. She's one of the kindest humans you'll ever meet. I think she's fantastic. Anyway, if I'm going to play that song, I'm super in the mood for another Turkish dark wave band, probably the most widely known band in that genre from that region. I'm going to do amazing one from a band called She Passed Away. This was my introduction to Turkish dark wave music. The guitars in this are super spooky, and then the synth line comes in, and it is so cool. It is so cool. I love this one. Anyway, this is a song called Ritual. This is an older track. I think this album came out about 15 years ago. But it's still a lot of fun. Anyway, let's go.

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My name's Tal J. This is The Breakfast Club. Thanks for being here. I love sharing this music. That last one there, that was, of course, Giorgio Moroder's classic, The Chase. Before that, a really dark rendition of a Joy Division song, Control, done by a South African artist, Spoke Mutombo. Super cool. I love how dark it is. Did some Boy Harsher, and She Passed Away right before that. If you're just joining us, today I'm sharing, a week or so ago, I shared a bunch of bands from Turkey, and so I'm sharing more bands, but also expanding the view a little bit and spending a little more time around the rest of the region. This next group I want to share here, this song is super, super cool. It is called Yayama, which I believe, the title, part two, Yayama, Joy and Love. This is by an artist named Zenobia. This is from the Warriors Never Die EP. This is an artist out of Palestine. Anyway, this song is super cool. I don't know if you've got a lot of likes on the songs in that last set. Y'all seem to like the darker electro stuff. This song isn't necessarily as dark as that, but this song's really cool. I think you'll dig it. Anyway, my name's Tal J. Thank you for being here with me today.

All right, how cool is that, right? I really dig that track. Zenobia, out of they're a Palestinian group. Let's just jump back into some more music. I got a lot of fun things lined up here for you. This first one in this next block, this is artist Jacuzzi, also out of Turkey. We've got some Yellow Fang, some Claudia Petrina. She's a Ukrainian artist, then some stuff from, geez, Germany. I believe this band's from Kenya. I'll have to, it's Soul Brothers. I'll have to Google that and figure out where they're from exactly. Hardcore out of France. Anyway,

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3: 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That's where you can hang out with your global community radio station. So today I've been sharing, let me back up here a little bit. Okay, so a week or so ago, I shared a bunch of artists out of Turkey. I wanted to share some more today, but I also wanted to take a broader look around the region. So, I started off with an artist, Simre Sayın out of Turkey, Yasmin Hamdan out of Lebanon, did a Duct Tape, which is a super cool dark wave band out of Turkey, and then Zenobia, which is a Palestinian group. Just kind of bouncing around, right? And then, in the mix of that, we've been all over Europe, we've been all over Africa, we've been just all over the planet, really, right? Like, to me, it's super fun. Like, we're hearing Turkish dark wave along with Zulu Afropop, along with French jazz. It's just, whatever, music's music. So anyway, this next artist I want to play, this is a Syrian artist, Hawa Dafi. This is a really cool track. A lot of this stuff is new to me, but whatever, music can always be new, right? There's so much. So if you already know this artist, that's awesome. If you're late to the party like me, you get to be introduced right now. Anyway, let's check this out. This one's a lot of fun. Hawa Dafi, this is a Syrian group.

All right. So normally on this show, I'm picking music from all across the globe, right? Like, we'll spend a lot of time in Africa. We'll spend a lot of time in Asia. We'll spend a lot of time, you know, in the, like, you know, today we're spending time in the Middle East, or, you know, but yeah, we're all over the place, like all over Europe, all over South America, right? Like, just all over the place. I am not doing that tomorrow. Tomorrow's show is going to be a little different. We're staying at home. The version of staying at home is basically you're going to be hanging out with 16-year-old me. We're going to ditch school. We're going to go to the mall. We're going to go to Rocks Records in American Fork, Crandall Audio in Orem, or, you know, maybe we'll go shopping for jeans at the Copper Rivet or something like that. Like, tomorrow's going to be a nostalgia fest for me, totally self-indulgent. I've wanted to do this for a while. There was a radio station that was... played a very huge part in my junior high and high school years called KJQ. It went off the air in 92, which happens to be the year I graduated from high school. So, you know, it was with me for a very important part of my life. And so I want to play, kind of pay tribute to that tomorrow. First song I'm going to kick off here is a song I was introduced to by that station as a kiddo. It is absolutely one of my favorite songs of my whole life. I've probably played it on the show before. I've definitely played this band on the show before. Anyway, this is my beloved Clan of Zymox with Imagination. This, you know, the stuff we're gonna, stuff I'm gonna do to, tripping over my tongue here. The stuff I'm going to play on the show tomorrow, it's alternative music before any of us called it alternative music, right? Like, if you are around my age, you remember we called it modern music. We called ourselves mods. You know, I learned much later that there's a very different meaning for the word mods, but, you know, locally, my heart of hearts, mods meant you were a new wave kid. I definitely was one of those. Anyway, here's some Clan of Zymox. This is Imagination.

All right, that's This Fractured Mind from Nation of Language. I've talked a little bit about this before, but man, that song just punches me in the gut. The first line, reeling from the moment I stumbled upon the life we left behind. Holy smokes, if that's not just like such a incredible description of regret, like, ah, gets me. And then, do you think that I could live my life but done a better way in this fractured mind? Yep. Anyway, I absolutely love that song. I love it. I love it. I love it. I'm Tall J. You're listening to The Breakfast Club. This is KUAA 99.9 FM in Salt Lake City. KUAAFM.org if you're following along online. Thank you for being here. Every day I say that, but thank you, thank you, thank you. I absolutely love sharing these songs. I love talking about the stories. I love just like getting to spend my time with you in the morning. Sharing is caring, right? That I love playing these songs. Anyway, for those of you who are just joining us, I started off kind of talking about how, you know, a week or so ago, I was, you know, I spent some time talking about a variety of different artists from Turkey. There's so many artists from that country that I just really, really like. But, you know, today, so I'm sharing a few of those, but then I'm also, like, I expanded it to the rest of the region. The song I'm about to play right now, this might be my favorite one that I singled out to share. This is a group called Tootard, I think I'm saying that right, T-O-O-T-A-R-D. The song's called Moonlight from an album called Migrant Birds. This is another group, another Syrian group. I think this song is so cool. I think you're going to like it too. Friday, I'm going to, DJ Scotty Orca is going to be joining me. I'm very excited for you to meet her. She's seriously one of the coolest people in town. One of the kindest humans I've ever met. I adore her. She runs some really cool nights around town. So I'm going to have her come in and talk about, some of the music that inspires her and gets her out of bed in the morning and all that kind of stuff. But anyway, let's check this one out. This track is called Moonlight.

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I can feel your breathing next to me and hear your laugh again. You tried to tell me what was right and I told you what was real. All I ever lived for now is this piece of wood and steel.

All right, welcome back, KUAA listener. Thanks for tuning in. Today's set is an extended version of Hump Day Bumps, filling in for MC Coco today. So I'm doing 2 to 7. And it's been fun. Theme's been a lot of country, Americana, blues, rock and roll. Just the good stuff, some would say. But that was a long chunk of music before the break. We heard David Allan Coe, Piece of Wood and Steel. That one rips. Dale Ron with Silent Acknowledgement. Some Red Foley with Midnight. Dan Sartain doing Praying for a Miracle. Let's see. Steve Scout with some folks. A little newer stuff. Gliders, Can't Beat the Heat. From their album Maria's Hunt. Got some of that coming up. What else? Some Rodriguez, some Top San, the Abigails, Ronnie Lane in the mix, and then back to back Timber Timbre. Rest in peace. And started that set off with Tobacco City with Never on My Mind. Gonna keep on playing this kind of stuff all the way till 7 o'clock. Hope you're enjoying it. Thanks for everyone for streaming. And if you're out there on the radio, that's even better. But coming up, let's see. I'm gonna throw on some Hudson Freeman with If You Know Me. Got some Spindrift coming up, Rattlesnake Milk. I don't know. A lot of goods. Enjoy. Thanks for tuning in. Again, this is the Hump Day Bumps extended version. Americana blues country version as well. A fun theme, I'd say. So enjoy. If You Know Me, Hudson Freeman, KUAA, coming at you now.

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You're tuned in to KUAA 99.9 FM, local low-powered FM community radio here in Salt Lake City. Thanks a bunch for everyone tuning in, streaming us at kuaafm.org. Hope you've been enjoying this set of tunes. This has been the Hump Day Bumps Extendo version, taking over Snack Attack. And almost done with that portion, 2 to 4. And then I'll be continuing on 4 to 7. So it's a long one. But it's been fun. I'm enjoying hanging out in the studio, jamming out to these songs, catching up on things. And hope you have too. It's been a lot of Americana, blues, I don't know, acid western stuff, country, all over the map, but kind of staying in that bubble of things. But we had some Skip James, Devil Got My Woman. We had Charlie Feathers doing In the Pines, Sanford Clark, Still as the Night. Also Miss C.W. Stone King played a little bit back, Tomorrow Gonna Be Too Late. Some Spindrift, some Jim Sullivan, William Tyler. One of my faves, Rattlesnake Milk in the mix, Bob Desper. And some, let's see, what else? I think that's most of it, but if I missed anything or you're curious what's been played, you can always go online, kuaafm.org, and check out the website. There's a little playlist button. You can see all the songs that were played throughout the day. So, worth checking out. I'm just going to keep on keeping on. We are going to hear some, probably one of my top 5 blues artists, Junior Kimbrough. Just always got a great voice, great riffs. Gets me into a nice zone when I hear his songs. But this is Feel So Good, number 2. And coming up after that, some Link Wray, Etta Baker, Jimmy Holmes. Might even hear another Junior Kimbrough. Who knows? But keep on keeping on. Hope you like it. This is 99.9 FM, KUAA, Hump Day Bumps. I don't know, long-term show. But enjoy. Junior Kimbrough coming at you.

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We are 20 minutes into Hump Day Bumps, but if you've been listening, I've been here since 2, filled in for Snack Attack, and going on till the end of Hump Day Bumps till 7 o'clock, with the theme of being a lot of acoustic guitar, but majority Americana, blues, country, all that stuff, and gonna keep it going till 7. So I hope you've enjoyed so far. I know I have. Kicked back in here, jamming out, tapping my foot. But right now you are hearing Mark Lavengood and Billy String's Friendship in Flight. Before that, Eddie Nowick with Beer Drinking Blues. Aura Kogan with Cowgirl. We had Weed Eater, the crazy throat singing in with the track Alone. Some Color Green in the mix. We had some back-to-back Link Ray. Etta Baker in there, and top the set off with some Junior Kimbrough. Let's see. Got a lot more coming up. Some Nude Party, The Mellows, some Nancy Sinatra. Got some Stones coming up. Some good stuff to look forward to. But again, I hope you're enjoying it. You are listening to low-powered FM community radio here in Salt Lake City, KUAA 99.9 FM, a program under the Utah Arts Alliance, hence the UAA in our name. Right now, Merle Travis, Blue Smoke, instrumental version. Enjoy.

right, welcome back. Some Lee Hazelwood. Great voice. Very obsessed. That was My Autumn's Done Come. Before that, we heard from Drug Dealer with Hard Dreaming Man. We also had It Ain't Nothing to Me by Sanford Clark. What else? We had some Etta Baker again, Railroad Bill. Fine Food Market with Wild World. That's a really nice song. The Rolling Stones and Steve Riley in there. And we also had David Rawlings with Cumberland Gap. Some more Lee Hazelwood, but with Nancy Sinatra doing Summer Wine. The Nude Party in there, the Lostines, the Mellows, and Nick Shoulders, Snakes and Waterfalls. All here, KUAA 99.9 FM, Salt Lake City low-powered FM community radio. 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Shout out to the streamers. Also, a great place to check out all the music that's been played. If you missed anything, want to go back and check it out. Also, the fun emojis next to the play button. Shout out to whoever keeps hitting those. They're exciting to see. A little morale boost up in here when I get a little flame emoji or, I don't know, the heart. There's a bunch of stuff. Check it out. Yeah. Well, it's been fun. I've been here since 2 doing a long set. But stick around. We got family dinner, of course, coming up with Riri. And then we got Crash Out, a newer show with Maru and Tally. 10 to midnight, and that'll be wrapping up things. We also have jazz coming up after that. We got a new playlist going if you're up late, want to jam out to some jazz. And then, of course, some Zen Radio, and back tomorrow with Tall J and the Breakfast Club. That's been an awesome new show here. If you checked it out, morning programming 8 to 11. Shout out Tall J if you're out there. Killing it. Thanks for doing it. It's been sweet. And then, yeah, Thursday programming begins. But anywho, gonna keep on keeping on. We got some Kevin Morby coming up. Shout out that after Kilby Block Party set at Urban Lounge. If anyone was there, that was all time. Absolutely. Kevin Morby is the man. Shout out. So, Miles, Miles, Miles coming up. Kevin Morby, KUAA 99.9 FM.